0: Bake uncovered in a moderately hot oven, and I say 180, we call that our moderate sort of oven, for about 1 hour until firm. Now, this, you know, this would be a good sized cheese, well, I call it a sort of, it is a cheesecake, but it's rice and cheese tort. And I think that would be quite nice.
1: Yeah.
0: And you're in a spring form tin, so don't worry about getting it out. Well, you don't have to worry too much. You can just unspring it, because I've got those for that reason. And eventually you can actually sort of slide it. Well, it's on tin foil, so you can slide it off.
1: Yeah, oh, that sounds nice. How, what would you eat it with? A bit of salad or something?
0: Yeah, you could. Yeah, a bit of salad. Yeah, a nice, just, yeah, lettuce salad, I would say, or any salad. Carrot salad, lettuce salad, or lettuce, carrot,
1: garlic dish bread.
0: Well, you could with garlic bread, but I just sort of think something else with it, like a, you know, like you say, a little bit of a salad, bean salad,
1: a nice
0: little bean salad. Not much anyway.
1: That sounds quite nice, though.
0: It does. But 4 cups of ricotta cheese, like you say. But don't forget, this is just not for two people where you'll be, you know, eating it for the rest of the week. This will be good for a group, you know, a crowd.
1: All your recipes are good for a group.
0: Well, you're very good at adapting them.
1: Always at least half them.
0: Yeah, exactly. But that sounds pretty good.
1: Yes, it does, yeah. Look, I think we did have another recipe here, didn't we? Do you want to quickly do this last one and we'll fit it in? I'm sure we can.
0: Okay.
1: I'll squash things down.
0: Well, this is all-in-one cheese spread. Now, this is easy. I always thought it would be nice for, you know, maybe on the kids' sandwiches. Melt 100 grams of butter in a pot, then stir in 2 tablespoons of flour and 1 teaspoon of prepared mustard, add 1/2 cup of milk and bring to the boil, stirring constantly. Stir in 2 cups of grated cheese, 2 teaspoons of vinegar, and heat only till the cheese melts. Remove from the heat and stir in 1 egg. Heat briefly until the mixture thickens, then stand the pot in cold water, stirring frequently until the mixture is cool. Now, that will last in the fridge for 2 weeks, and you can put that on hot. Well, it says unbuttered toast, but yeah, okay, you can add butter if you like. But this is plenty to go on. And you can top it with sliced tomatoes. I think it's just a great thing to have in the fridge.
1: It's an interesting one.
0: I wouldn't stop at putting it on hot buttered toast. I'd put it on crackers or, you know.
1: Yeah, why not?
0: Almost a dip, but it is, they're calling it a spread.
1: Right.
0: Yeah.
1: Worth trying.
0: It is worth trying.
1: Right.
0: In fact, yes, it's nice and simple. That could be something that you could whip up and...
1: Yeah, well, there's that to it, yes, yeah. Mm. Right, well, we'll squoze you up a bit there, but I think we might just fit it in.
0: Okay, that's good. Thank you, Peter.
1: Thank you, Gail. Right, see you next week then. What are we doing next week?
0: We're doing something to do with Bugs Bunny.
1: Oh, really? Oh.
0: Hop into carrots.
1: Oh, carrots, right. Okay, carrots, see you next week for Carrot Cake. Carrot Week.
0: Your Carrot Week.
1: Bye for now.
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5: Welcome to Let's Talk Golf. I'm your host, Penny Gaylor. Hello, everybody, and welcome to another episode of Let's Talk Golf. I'm your host, Penny Gaylor, and today I have the pleasure of talking to Joseph Huppy from the Ōtaki Golf Course. So welcome, Joseph.
6: Kia ora.
5: Kia ora. I've got you in here because I specifically wanted to talk about the wonderful 125, 125 years of celebrations you've had this year for the Ōtaki Golf Course. That is a significant milestone.
6: It's a great milestone, and it was nearly just over 12 months organising.

0: I bet.
1: It was, yes.
0: Because it's just, it's so big, you don't want to just do one thing, and you didn't.
1: No, we had a good 3-4 days of golf, different type of golf, and then we had the evenings as well, with the meals and prize givings as well. And, of course, the last day was the sad part, was saying goodbye to everybody.
0: I bet, because it would be a bit like, you know, getting off the bus at the end of the Kentucky.
1: Yeah. No, it was a great weekend. Yes, 12 months in the making. And, of course, there's always flaws. But, again, it was a great weekend. We got to meet a lot of old members.
0: Yeah.
1: And the new members who have only just been with us for a few months said this is a great thing. And, yeah.
0: And for some who may not have played the course for a while, if they've been off doing other things or living in other places or whatever, for those visitors who had come back. Because it is a course that has a really good reputation. I have to say, when I talk to people and say, oh, and they're like, oh, which club are you? And I'm like, oh, I'm the Ōtaki Club. And they're like, oh, that's a good course. Oh, I do like that course.
1: We have a lot of members, what we call country members, who are members of other clubs around the Wellington district, and they've come and joined as country members, so they can come up on the weekends or come up during the week when they're not playing at their own course on the weekends and play at our course.
0: Ah, it's brilliant, isn't it?
1: It is. Fantastic.
0: Yeah. And I interviewed Graham from the club last year, and he was commenting, as I've heard from the Waikanae golf course as well, that since Transmission Gully, actually, you know, it just makes it that easier for people, that certainty of like, oh, well, if I need to get up there for a 10:38 tea time, you know, just you not have that certainty of that trip, and it's not that far.
1: We all get the phone calls between 8 and 9 in the morning. It might be raining in Wellington. And of course, I ring Ōtaki, it's fine.
0: Of course it is.
1: Can we get an appointment? Yes, 10:30, 11:30. And they come on up.
0: Brilliant.
1: So, and we're only 20 minutes, an hour away from Wellington, which is good.
0: Yeah, and, you know, a good range of, or good number of carts for those who want to do the 18 in a cart. Or you know, a lot of people are out there doing 9 or 18 in carts these days. There are all sorts of little electric-y, bike-y things. It's quite a hard case when you're out there.
1: That's right. We've just actually acquired 6 new golf carts with GPS on it. So you don't need a watch, you don't need a rangefinder. Everything's on the cart. The screen. So,
0: oh, brilliant. Because I find it's about halfway through that you realise it has that and it could tell you that. You're like, oh, what an egg. But it is all, if you kind of got the whereabouts to kind of know all that stuff, that GPS stuff is pretty cool, isn't it?
1: Oh, it's fantastic. It takes the guesswork away in some cases because you can look at a distance thing, 120, but it's only really 110 or 115. And that's a whole golf club.
0: Oh, it is. It's up or down one. I'm working out. So back to the we refer to it as the 125.
1: 125.
0: Right. So we're a bit cool in Ōtaki, aren't we?
1: Yes.
0: So we just that's how we roll. There was quite a bit of merch, wasn't there?
1: Oh,
0: I got a bit.
1: Yes. Well, shirts, caps, towels, markers.
0: Ah, yeah.
1: Ground repair markers.
0: Yeah. Oh,
1: yep.
0: Oh.
1: Yeah.
0: I got a bucket hat. That was so cool.
1: Yes, yeah. And they've been selling like hotcakes because how often do you have a 125?
0: No. I have, when I've been out playing for the interclub and somebody will go, oh, yeah, you know, we're like 75 years. And then I've dropped them and said, oh, well, we're Ōtaki. We're 125. And that's when you realise that it is a really big deal. Like, are there, what other clubs in the Wellington region are that old?
1: I think there are only 2 others. And I think Royal's part of that, being one of the first ones down in Wellington. There is another one down there too.
0: I'm just trying to think, the Shandon or the Miramar?
1: No,
0: maybe the Miramar. No. Okay. No. Right. Well, we'll figure that out.
1: Yeah.
0: Probably not absolutely essential. But who started up the Ōtaki Golf Club? Because, like, what brilliant person thought, oh, look, here's some paddocks. Let's do a golf
1: club. That's what it was. And I think it was either a 6 or a 9 hole to begin with. And it was only a shed as a clubhouse. You know, we've got our book, our 125 book and back at Ōtaki, and it shows them with about 6 people sitting at the sole shed, and that was it.
0: Oh.
1: You had the families, the Winterburns, the Bevins, the Greys, some Cox, you know, they were basically

0: the pioneers of Aitaki.
1: Oh, yeah.
0: And from where we've come, 425 years. It's fantastic. I just happened to be there. I was there for the 100th as well. And
1: I mean, you obviously went there for the 120, you know, you went there 125 years ago. I mean, no, way off.
0: Just back in 2001 for the 100th. And again, it's growing again.
1: Mm.
0: It's just, Aitaki just keeps growing and growing and growing, which is good. I mean, we've had our lean years, like any golf club.
1: Oh, yes.
0: You know, financially and everything else, you know, that can happen too. You know, lucky we don't live in America, but it's okay.
1: We're not Augusta.
0: No.
1: Yeah.
0: No.
1: But that is the amazing thing, isn't it? Because, you know, for any sports facility to, you know, they run on the smell of an oily rag, you know, actual land ownership. Does the club own the land that the course is on?
0: No.
1: Ah.
0: No. What it is too is also a lot of the land was gifted.
1: Mm-hmm.
0: I'd probably say about 90% was gifted. And there are a few local farmers that did it.
1: Mm-hmm.
0: You got to think what was around in 1901. And, yeah, people think, the main road to Aitaki. It wasn't ever there.
1: Mm.
0: You know, we're down by the beach. That's where the main road was, really. And again, a lot of volunteers. You know, we have people who are on management committee and everything else, you know, look after financial. But it's the guys who come in and look after the greens, or help with greenkeepers, look after fairways. Our women, they actually beautify the course.
1: Mm-hmm.
0: And that's all done through volunteers.
1: Yeah.
0: And you won't get that.
1: No. I'm just thinking about, so we don't own all the land. Do you think you could give back those bunkers? I wouldn't mind.
0: Some of them get bunkers. But, I don't think it'll be a golf course without the bunkers.
1: No, it's just that number two, you know. It's right in the middle.
0: Right in the front, and there's one right at the back.
1: I know. So you have to be, the course manager. And I finally nailed the course management for that one. I'm very chuffed.
0: Yeah.
1: But well, I'll bring that up again. Mm-hmm. Maybe I should attend one of these management committees.
0: Yeah.
1: So in 1901, you know, that's so, was it so these local families decided to pull together? So what, golf back then, did women play?
0: They did.
1: Right, okay.
0: They did.
1: Good.
0: As I said, it's a whānau thing.
1: Yeah.
0: It started off as a whānau thing, you know, four or five families playing golf.
1: Mm-hmm.
0: That's how it all started.
1: It's kind of like that at Aitaki now.
0: Yes, it is. It is. Yeah.
1: I've been out there when, you know, and you have a day and then you see some youngies playing and then there was a cart and you're going, they're not playing. Oh, there's the nannies.
0: Yes, yes. And that's right.
1: Yeah, isn't that cool?
0: And that's where it stems from.
1: Yeah.
0: Whānau with an Aitaki is just amazing.
1: Yeah.
0: You might have a granduncle used to play and it comes down to, you're probably through the ages.
1: Yeah, well, I'm sure you've got a lot of families that have generations who have played. And
0: the younger generation nowadays are great golfers.
1: Oh, yes.
0: Yeah, there's no fear in these young kids.
1: No, there's launch. And there's been the advancement in terms of actual your equipment that enables that. And then there's, you know, what you can see on whether it's the TikTok and all the lessons. Yep.
0: Mm-hmm.
1: Oh, if I had the skill to match all the lessons I've watched on Facebook.
0: Yep.
1: and the TV coverage. So you can actually, take in lots of information about golf too.
0: Mm. Mm. I think it's come to a stage where if you're not going to be a rugby player or a soccer player, play golf.
1: Mm.
0: Non-contact sport.
1: I love that, yeah.
0: Only with a little white ball.
1: Yeah. All right, so there were families playing, and what was this shed? Do you think it was an actual proper clubhouse, or was it just where you put shoes on?
0: As I said, to me with the photo, it was just an old shed with the front door. So where they met there, I don't know if they even had alcohol.
1: Well, so that was, I suppose the first thing they build is a clubhouse. Because,
0: yep.
1: isn't that the great thing about golf? Wherever you go, you always just, everybody always goes, all right, well, we'll just, you know, have a cuppa, we'll have a beersy and actually just have some more time together. Because, you know, sometimes you might be on another part of the fairway or rough to your mates that you're playing with. And then you kind of regroup and have a laugh, and it is a very sociable
0: it is.
1: On
0: it
1: that
0: is.
1: Side of things.
0: It is.
1: So

0: you've got, what were the equipment that they would have been playing back in? Would they have had to, how would they have got a hold of golf clubs if you lived in Otago?
1: What I heard, there weren't like golf balls around either. So whether,
0: you couldn't go through them like we do now.
1: No. And you may only have two or three clubs.
0: Yes.
1: Hickories.
0: Hickories. So, yeah, what's a hickory?
1: Hickory is an old cane sort of a club with a steel bottom.
0: Mm-hmm.
1: Yeah, it's just what clubs are nowadays. They're not aluminium. Oh. It's all hickory.
0: Right. So
1: wooden.
0: I remember when I was growing up, my mother had maybe her mother's clubs, like the putter, and it almost looked like, to me, it looked like walnut or something, but it probably might have been hickory. Yeah. So it was actually, the shaft was fully wooden.
1: Yes.
0: Wow, that'd be a bit easy for some of those pros to break if they got a bit hissy, eh?
1: I don't know when the club started changing, but there would have been quite a while after that. But for Otaki, it was probably what was available.
0: Yeah.
1: Cheap. So, yeah.
0: Oh, so you didn't have like the golf warehouse like I like to go out to, and you've got your screen where you can test your clubs and...
1: Maybe they only had about three sets of club for everybody playing.
0: Yeah. Oh, I suppose they would have just, like, you know, let's all share it. And, then when somebody's ball went into the rough, everybody got involved. Yeah. You probably didn't come out like you do now and go, oh, I've got a Pro V. I found someone's Pro V. And you look around. Mine.
1: Yes. Yeah.
0: Oh, isn't that cool? It's just quite amazing to think that that's how it started. How chuffed would they be to think 125 years later, how many of the locals, how many people come from around the region and, you know, how loved and cared for the courses and the club is?
1: Yep. It's for what the club is now and what we're looking for in the next 5 years, which we've planned. It's going to be around for a while.
0: Mm.
1: Financially too, we're doing well.
0: Good.
1: That comes down to our management team. And also what we have is we have our social clubs, social golfers that put a lot of money back in to the club. We have about seven groups that play during the week.
0: Mm-hmm.
1: And they have raffles or entry fees, and what they get paid out part of the entry fees, and the rest gets put into their bank account. And then when the club needs something, they'll gift it back to the club as a donation.
0: Yeah. It's great how there's different organisers. So, you know, I'm a nine holer, and that's when I started up, I got in amongst them, and it was so cool. It's just like every week, like free lessons, I'd be going, Charlie, what club are you using there? You know, and everybody was so helpful because you weren't competing against one another. You're competing with yourself.
1: Yes.
0: And they were so encouraging and helping to share their knowledge and experience and little pickups of, in the most politest, gentle, sincere way, going, I wonder if you might, you know, just like, how are you holding that there? Or, you know, just like stuff like that. And isn't that lovely?
1: Yes. No, we're lucky as a club to have a lot of people that help within certain areas of the golf club, which is good.
0: Yeah. And so, we've been jumping all over the place. That's me. Back to the weekend where you had the actual whole lot of days, 4 days of golf.
1: Yes.
0: With people coming. So take us through the 4 days, because I did Saturday and Sunday. I did some rounds.
1: Mm-hmm.
0: Oh, the prizes, mate. They were pretty good.
1: They were pretty awesome.
0: I keep showing people, like, I want, because I got to pick a basket. For, I was like second for one of the competitions for the woman or whatever, for the nine holers. And so I got this basket of, you know how you have the, in the shop, you've got the birdie, which is a product range, people, that for women mainly, and now that it's branching out to the guys' apparel as well. So many cool things. I love the birdie stuff, which is actually done by a local. I won this basket of all these really cool things. And you just go, wow, it was very generous. But people loved the prizes.
1: We were lucky with our sponsors because it's the 125.

0: The money we collect from businesses around Otaki, Wellington, and also the prize that we're given, barbecues, golf sets. We had rounds at Wellington, Wairaki, even down to South Island. So, you know, and that's...
1: Because I was getting the hang of it, you go up and have a little look-see first, like you do if you were doing an silent auction or something, and people are going, whoa. And so it was really beautifully done, those rounds of golf, because you put them in nice little frames.
0: Yep.
1: And then you just go, oh, and they were sitting there really nicely, and you could say, oh, wow, that's 18 holes. Wow. Oh, fingers crossed, you know. Go out there and have a good day. One of those robot vacuum cleaners.
0: Yes. Yes.
1: Air fryers.
0: Yes. I won one of those.
1: Oh, did you? Yeah. Brilliant.
0: Yeah, the robot vacuum cleaner was already gone by then, so.
1: Yeah. So sorry. How's it working for you?
0: It's good. Yeah, it's good. Threw the old one away, but yeah. This one's good.
1: Great. So it's working right now. Yeah, great. So on the Friday,
0: we had a tournament called the Māori vs. the Pākehā, which we had it quite a few years ago, and then it kind of stopped and went by and by. And we thought, well, what a way to bring it back.
1: Yes.
0: And we had so many players on either side, and the tournament was won by Pākehā. So.
1: It was
0: done in good spirit.
1: Yeah. Was it something about the best 10 scores or something?
0: Yes. Best 10 Stalford scores of the day. I would say it was close. I'm not going to say how close it was, but it was
1: state secret.
0: Yeah.
1: But how cool. And, you know, just like lots of people, all ages, would have been out there.
0: Oh, yes. And
1: it was pretty fully subscribed, wasn't it?
0: It was. And, of course, then Saturday we had our big tournament, nine-holers, ladies, and we had two divisions for men. And that was also nearly full as well. So
1: brilliant.
0: And that was done, and that's when the big prizes came out. So, yeah, no. And, of course, on the last day, Sunday, we had a Canadian foursome.
1: Yes.
0: Which was great. And there were not a lot of people who knew what it was.
1: So I didn't.
0: It was a fun day just to get out and have alternate shots and, yeah.
1: My buddy Paula and I, we did that together, and it was great because, like, I had no idea what this connect, you know. So all these different things, like you have Ambrose, and then you've got Irish Ambrose, and there's just so many different formats that you can apply to golf too, just to make it a bit interesting. And so then, you know, I have to say both days as part of your, buying to enter, you did lunches. Wow. Yes. Top notch. Love the catering.
0: Yes.
1: Oh, my God, the food was so yummy.
0: Yes. Yeah. And that, again, was part of the 125, just making sure that you didn't just come play golf and go.
1: Yeah.
0: You came in and had lunch and you talked to everybody, which was,
1: Oh, yeah, that was really neat. And then, of course, you had a big dinner on the didn't you do it? Saturday. You did a welcome thing on the Friday night as well.
0: And then a big dinner on the Saturday.
1: Right.
0: And that went really, really well. I couldn't make it, but what I heard was, it was a good turnout. And, a lot of people talking about the old times.
1: Oh.
0: It was a great day. Great night. And we had Andrew.
1: Oh, Andrew London.
0: Andrew London.
1: Oh, yes. They're great entertainers. And again, local.
0: Yes.
1: They're Otaki.
0: Yes.
1: Fantastic.
0: Yes.
1: Well, you know, I'm thinking that we talk about Otaki course and it's such a great course, but I always like to ask guests, if you could have a round of your choice, who would you play with as your golf buddies? And it could be anyone. And where would you want to play it? Anyway, I'll be paying. And it can be, you know, there's the Tiger, the Rory, or there's the Obama, or there's the, anybody you want to play with. Or, you know,

0: invite me. Feel free to invite me. But who would you like to play with? Somebody, your favourite mate or?
1: I would love to have played with my dad.
0: Ah, yeah.
1: I took up golf later in life. And, I've played with some big names.
0: Yeah.
1: Played in some big golf clubs as well around New Zealand.
0: Yeah.
1: Dad was always keen when I was playing rugby as a supporter. And, I think if he'd been around, he still would have been a great supporter of my golf.
0: Yeah.
1: So, yes.
0: Oh, that'd be lovely. Yeah. Oh, how very cool.
1: Maybe St. Andrews will.
0: Yeah. Come on, Dad. check out these bunkers.
1: Yeah.
0: If you can stand up in the wind.
1: Yeah.
0: But wouldn't that be lovely to then go to the 19th hole and then go, I played that course. It's just so iconic, isn't it?
1: Yeah, or get the photo taken on the little bridge in St. Andrews.
0: Well, how old is that club?
1: Old.
0: I must look that up. If we're 100, and obviously it's well over 125, but I've got to look that up. That's interesting. I think my dad had died a couple of years ago and he played golf. I'd love to play with him too. It's a lovely thought. I actually, in my golf bag, have his golf towel. And I'm, up there in age-wise now. And I gave it to him when I was 13 for his birthday. And it was like an old cartoon, golfer's sort of feltish kind of golf towel. And I wrote on it in black felt pens, little like names. That was, the golfer going to write Marie. And then there was Penny the caddy and stuff like that. And so I have it in my golf bag. That's my lucky charm. Yeah. Well, so, he'd be chuffed because they'd love that we were doing things that, that we enjoy. We get to spend time with mates, make new mates is what I've found.
1: Yeah. Well, you meet some lifetime friends too at golf who you don't think you probably would have met on the street.
0: No. That's what I've found with, the golf club. I've been here for 20 years in Ōtaki, meeting new people. It's fantastic. Well, look, it's just been so lovely to have this catch up and hear about the 125 and that. So just thinking about, you mentioned that the next 5 years you've got plans for the club. What do you, give us a little hint.
1: Well, what we need to renovate it. And
0: ladies' locker rooms.
1: That's underway.
0: Good.
1: Yeah, no, that's underway. That's probably the next 12 months.
0: Yes.
1: We need to probably replace the roof. And just probably organise upstairs as well.
0: Yeah.
1: And as I said, financially, we're okay.
0: Yeah.
1: We're okay.
0: Good on you. Because that's, that's the stewardship that we have of things that, the people who set it up in 1901 and the stewardship that's been in obviously good hands for some time now and therefore us for future but for all our generations and all taking to enjoy.
1: Yes.
0: Oh, brilliant. Hey, well, thank you so much, Joseph, for coming on. It was lovely. No. Lovely to have a yarn and that. Yes. Look forward to hearing about this. One day you'll get to St. Andrews, do you think?
1: I would hope so.
0: Good.
1: Probably next 2 years.
0: Good.
1: Looking at it. So, yes.
0: Oh, look, when you've done that, please promise that you will come back and talk us through the 18 holes because I'd love to hear about that. Reckon we all would, eh?
1: Folks. Not a problem.
0: Lovely. Well, look, thank you very much. And thank you, everybody, to listening for another episode of Let's Talk Golf. I'm your host, Penny Gaylor. Take care out there and good luck on the course. Bye.
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4: 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Look, I'm sorry to interrupt your listening, but I want to tell you about what I get up to in my spare time. I rummage through recorded relics, finding forgotten 45s, long-lost LPs, and great golden gems from the music of the 20th century. 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

Hello and welcome to Ask Margot Today. I'm Margot Coatsworth, and our mission here is to answer the sticky questions of life, the ones that keep us feeling small, feeling stuck, feeling sick. So let's see what our questions today are about and how we can find the answers to them. Sometimes a new perspective, a new door opens, maybe in the way we think about things and how we approach the stuff of life. If we give it a go, we might find that life goes more smoothly. One of the things I think is really important for finding success and answers in life to all our little questions is about our own responsibility, our own part in things, and our power to change things from what we don't want to what we do. This is all around how we speak, what we believe, and how we show up in the world, who we choose to be, and the choices we make every day in every area of our lives. I often say to people, you may not be able to choose the first thought that pops into your head, but if you follow that down the rabbit hole, it will take you where you don't want to go. So when you have that first thought, and it's not one that you want, that's your time to say, okay, but actually, I think, believe, want, choose this instead, and redirect your mind. Your mind is malleable. It's there for you to instruct. And if you don't instruct it, it will just run amok. Be the chooser. Be the boss. Be the director of your own life, because it's your responsibility to take up that role, and no one else can do it for you. They just can't. They haven't got the right, and they don't have the access. My daughter calls it a mind palace, and I think, what a great take on who we are. Make sure your mind palace is the kind of place you want to live. I keep hearing people blame their mother for not doing a good enough job when they were small. It seems to be a bit of a theme at the moment. And I do not wish to excuse bad parenting, poor parenting, or neglectful parenting. Most parents try their best. Nobody gets it absolutely right. No living human being. So it's a shame that people have crummy childhoods. A terrible shame. And quite possibly, there is somebody, or more than one

person who could have made that childhood better, a parent who could have cared more, done more, been better. That might be a fact in your life, that stuff happened, ghastly, awful sometimes, but the choice is yours as to whether you are going to build your life on that. And that's where your autonomy sits. You must say to yourself, well, that was dot, dot, dot, fill in any words you like. But now I know I'm worth more than that. Even if my needs were not met when I was a child, I'm now able to do that job for myself. So stop blaming your mothers. Set them free. Say, well, Mummy, you did a crummy job. You were not a good enough mother to me. Maybe they tried and failed. Maybe they didn't even try. Too bad. It's too bad. And you will stay in your stuck place if you do not ease up on that. And if you are decades down the road from when that happened and you are still, excuse me for saying this, but if you're still harping on about it, get over yourself, because it's not going to serve you and you're going to get absolutely nothing good out of that. You will make no progress. You won't have anything to offer your own people around you, your children, friends, family, siblings. You need to require more of yourself. Apply a bit of tough love that I've talked about in an earlier episode, because you're the only one who can do that for you. Okay, our first question is from Julie, and it might well relate to my previous comments. Margot, I've been noticing how reactive people can be, losing their temper, lashing out, deflecting, or shutting down. And with younger people in particular, it sometimes feels like they haven't developed the ability to manage themselves at all, and they seem not to have good coping skills. Why is this happening, and how do we handle it better? I think this is a lack of self-management that you're describing. And self-management is not something we are born with. It's something that is learned, taught, practiced, and it's required. We need it. Some people have grown up with a total lack of self-management in their household. And on the other end of the spectrum, many people today have grown up in environments where the edges of life have all been softened for them. Problems have been handled, discomfort has been reduced, consequences have been delayed or removed. And while that might come from care, it has an unintended effect. It means people are not building the internal capacity to deal with pressure, either because they've never had to do it or they have never been shown how and they've never seen that in action. If we take the edge off too much for our children, how will they know how to cope as adults? So when something goes wrong, when they're challenged, criticised, disappointed or confronted, they need a system for handling it. They can react, they can push back, they lash out, they shut down, or they deflect. Or they crumple up and take themselves out of this world because they do not have the tools to deal with the stuff of life. It's tragic. Reaction is not the same as response. Reaction is immediate, it's emotional, and it's unfiltered. We see it daily on TV. Response is considered, directed, and managed. It's chosen. And the difference between the two is self-management. This is one of my big platforms, managing our own state. That is the real issue here, not the situation. It's a gap. It's the gap between what's happening and how someone handles it. And that gap can be developed. You ask for practical ways to cope better under pressure. First, pause. This sounds simple, but it's powerful. When something happens, do not immediately speak or act. Take a breath, take a moment. That's probably good for the other person as well. Even a few seconds creates space between the trigger and the response. And in that space, you can take back your control. Second, name what's happening. Say to yourself, I'm feeling frustrated, angry, under pressure. Naming brings it to your awareness.

awareness reduces intensity. Instead of being inside the reaction, you begin to observe it, and that changes how you handle it. Third, change your standard. Choose it. Ask yourself, say, how do I want to handle this? Not how do I feel like handling it, but how do I choose to? Do you want to be someone who loses control or someone who stays composed? That's where your identity comes in. You decide who you are in that moment. Fourth, lower the volume and reduce the speed you speak at. If something needs to be said, say it, but say it clearly with a low, slow voice. You don't need to shout to be clear. You don't need to attack to be understood. Reducing intensity while maintaining clarity is a key skill. Fifthly, take action, not just emotion. After the moment has passed, ask yourself, what needs to be done here? Is there something to fix, something to address, something to change? Emotion on its own does nothing. This is about something bigger. Who is in charge of you? Your mood, impulse, history? Or is it the clever, amazing person that you are? Because if you're not directing yourself, something else will. That's when people feel out of control. Self-management is not about suppressing emotion, it's about directing it. Feeling it, understanding it, then choosing how you act. And you can learn this. It's a standard, a requirement you can make of yourself, even when it would be easier not to. Because people who manage themselves well are not people who never feel pressure, they're people who have decided how they will behave under pressure. So I hope that helps. Our next question is from Bob. He says, I've heard people say that depression can be a bit like addiction, not in a literal sense, but in how it holds someone in a pattern. Is there any truth to that? And if so, how can someone begin to change it? Most people I talk to feel they are stuck with it. It's an interesting way of looking at it, Bob, and in some cases it can be a helpful comparison if we understand it properly. Not because depression is something someone is choosing in a conscious way, and not because it's at all easy to snap out of, but because patterns, mental, emotional, and even physical, can become so familiar that they are entrenched. The familiar can become automatic. And over time, certain ways of thinking, feeling, and responding begin to loop, and the same thoughts, interpretations, and emotional responses become established. And the body becomes used to that state as well. Chemistry follows pattern. The nervous system settles into a particular way of being, so it can begin to feel like something that is happening on repeat. Calling it an addiction can be useful only in this sense, that it points to the idea of a pattern that continues because it's been repeated, not because it's inevitable. Because if something has been repeated, it can also be interrupted. Depression can have many layers: physical, neurological, situational, emotional. But alongside all of that, there's also the story that someone is living. I see this in my work all the time. People identify as depressed, and that attaches to them, and they attach to it. They take on that perception of themselves. They identify with being that person. If someone is constantly thinking, this is just how I am, this is me, this is what my life is like, then that becomes their identity. And identity is so incredibly powerful, because once something becomes who I am, your whole system, mind and body, begins to organize around maintaining that. So instead of asking, how do I fix this, a more useful question can sometimes be, who am I being in this? Who is in charge here? Because many people feel as though they are not the one directing their life. They feel as though something else has taken over: their mood, their past, their circumstances, their biology. And this is where your power...

must be reclaimed. You may not have chosen everything that's happened, but you do have a say in what continues. You're not just inside the story. You're the one who decides how the story is written going forward. That doesn't mean forcing yourself into happiness or pretending things are fine when they're not. And I'm not saying it's easy, but I will say that long-established states are harder to shift than getting on top of them early. So that means start straight away to make a change. It means beginning gently to interrupt a pattern. A different thought, a different action, a different response, even a small one, a different choice. Because every time you do something different, you are sending a signal. This is not fixed. This is not permanent. And over time, those small shifts begin to accumulate. Let's bring the idea in that I often speak about. You are the genie, which means that you are not at the mercy of every thought that appears, every feeling that arises. You have influence. You have say. You can redirect. You can begin to choose, even if it's only in very small ways at first. What do I focus on today? What do I do next? What story do I continue? And what story do I begin to let go? Because the question is not, will this change overnight? The question is, am I willing to begin redirecting this pattern? Because that's where the shift begins. Not in force or pressure, but in recognizing that what's been repeated can be changed, and you are not simply a passenger in your life. You are, in fact, the one at the wheel. I hope that's of some help. People do get angry and defensive sometimes when I speak like this, but change is possible. That's a fact. And change can begin with tiny increments. If this is still too big an issue for you, contact me and we can talk about it and I'll help you make that change for yourself. The next question is from Anna. Margot, we often ask God or the universe for guidance, help or change. But what is actually our role in all of this? How is it meant to work? Hi, Anna. Many people are looking for change, but not everybody is participating in it. We ask for answers, we seek direction, we want opportunity, and those things are given, often more than we realize, but they're not given in the form of completed outcomes. They're given as leads, as signals, a thought, an idea, a nudge, a person we meet, an opportunity, a moment that says, stop and look at this. That's where misunderstanding can come in. People often think the role of the universe or God is to do the thing, to deliver the outcome, to arrange everything, to make it happen without us having to do anything. But that is not the design. There are two roles in this, and they are distinct. Your role is action, to open the door, to make the call, to go to the place, to have the conversation, to take the step, to sign the document. Everything that requires your body, your presence, and your movement. God does not have physical hands to do the thing or feet to go to the place. That's your part. The role of the universe is guidance, to send the message, to provide the insight, to create the connection, to bring the idea, to align the opportunity. Here's the key though. Those two roles must meet. If you do not do your part, the other part cannot land. If you do not leave the house, you will not meet the person. If you do not make the call, the connection doesn't form. If you do not act on the idea goes nowhere. It's not that the universe has not responded. It's that there's been no point of connection. I think of this as a dance. The universe leads. It sets a direction. It signals the movement. It brings the next step forward, but you must follow closely, attentively, with awareness, because if you're not tuned in, you miss the signal, and if you miss the signal, you cannot move with it, and then it feels that nothing's happening, that no one's listening, when in fact something was offered,
but not

taken. So the question isn't, why isn't anything changing? The question may be, am I responding to what's being shown to me? Because when you do your part consistently and deliberately, something begins to happen. Things connect, opportunities align, people appear, timing works. Not because it's random, but because the two parts are now working together. This is the design. You are not here to wait, and you're not here to do everything alone. You're here to respond, to act on what you're shown, to move when prompted, to step when directed. And when you do that, when you take your place in that dance, life begins to move in a way that feels almost guided, because it is. And only when both roles are being played does this work in harmony. And the last but really essential part of this and the whole prayer, asking God what's going on thing is, be patient, because I like to think that time is outside of God's sphere and God does not really wear a watch. Our last question today is about how to pack for travel without overpacking or ending up with things that don't work together. Well, there are two approaches I'm going to tell you about today. One I've come across and one I've done. And the first one is what's called the 3x3 travel wardrobe, or occasionally it's referred to as a Sudoku method. The idea is very simple, and it works if you are a separates kind of person, trousers, shorts, that kind of thing. You take three bottoms, trousers, skirt, shorts, whatever, and three tops and three layering pieces, like a jacket, a cardigan, or a blazer. And if each piece works with the others, you can mix them in multiple ways. Each bottom which works with each top, and then you layer. So in effect, you're creating combinations across rows, columns, and diagonals, just like a grid. That gives you very quickly 20 or so outfits from just 9 core items. The key is not the number, it's the edit. Everything must go with everything else. So a tight colour palette helps, neutrals with maybe one strong or clear colour, and the pieces must all sit well together in tone and style. When it's done well, it's very efficient. So you can dress easily and you don't have to think too much and you always have something that works. But that's because you've done the groundwork. So that's one approach. I think I've got an even better one, which I love and have used very successfully, and that is take only dresses. It sounds almost too simple, but it's incredibly effective. Mostly it works in summer because a dress is already a complete outfit. There's no matching required, no balancing, no trying to make pieces work together. You simply put it on and you're ready to go. So instead of packing separates and hoping they combine well, you just choose a series of dresses you already love. Day dresses, one or two for evening maybe, and that's it. And I put them all on one hanger on top of each other and then flip it over, folded and rolled, packed. And when you arrive, you simply hang that hanger up and they all fall into place. Of course, you have to add the essentials around that, underwear, swimwear, jacket or coat, something practical for walking and something suitable for flying. But the core of your wardrobe is already handled. And then there's the question of shoes, which is often where people come unstuck because they're heavy and they take up space. The best shoe I have ever found is a low-wedge, muted gold espadrille that bends because it works with everything. It lifts the daytime look and it's appropriate for evening because it's got a bit of gold and it has a small wedge that's flexible so you can walk for miles in it. That's me, that's the kind of shoe I choose, and I think it's one of the best I've ever found. When you find such a shoe in a shop, buy it immediately. So both of these principles of packing work. It reduces decision making, and of course you want to reduce weight, because travel should not involve standing in front of a suitcase wondering what works. Everything should be ready to go. Either the 3x3 method or the

address approach. If you get that right, you'll feel lighter and so will your suitcase. So the question is not how much should I take, but how simple can I make this? Because when it is simple, it works.

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Greetings and salutations, one and all. Welcome along to another edition of the Juice Radio Show. I'm Matt Barker, here for the next hour with the best in new music from around the world. We kickstart proceedings with Mark Sunrise. He's based in Italy. Having learned to play the piano when he was just 6 years old, Mark Sunrise has since performed in cover bands at numerous clubs and festivals in Italy before focusing his attention on music production. With a new 5-track EP soon to be available, Mark Sunrise now releases his new single, Endless Bliss, featuring Jolie, through his own label, Viaggi Sonari Records. 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Playing next, new music from the Sunday Static, who now release their new single, Sunless Morning. 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

New music on the Juice Radio Show from Anna Nicholson. She's based in Ontario, in Canada. Upon launching her label and publishing entity, India Gypsy Music, Anna Nicholson marked this by being nominated for the Owen Sound Arts and Culture Emerging Artist Award in 2020. Now releasing her new single, I, you can find out further details on this and Anna Nicholson on her website, indiagypsymusic.com. Up next, Plexiphones. They're based in Mönchengladbach, in Germany. Known for their energetic live shows and international sound, which has already seen them support 30 Seconds to Mars on their Germany 2025 tour, Plexiphones now released their new single, It Feels Wrong. Described as being a hypnotic ride between dream and dance floor, you can find more information on this and Plexiphones on their website, facebook.com/plexiphones. This is It Feels Wrong.

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They're based in Brighton and London. Following the breakout success of their debut single, Beachside Hotel, which earned national radio play, Little Oysters now return with a highly anticipated new single, I Had a Dream It Was You. The band have been rapidly building a devoted and ever-growing fanbase through standout performances at renowned venues across London, as well as major festivals including The Great Escape, Camden Rocks and Richmond Live, with more to be announced shortly. Further details on this and Little Oysters can be found on their website, facebook.com/Little Oysters Band. Playing next, Gilad. He's based in Israel. Starting out as a cover band in the 90s, Gilad has since created his own musical genre, combining his two loves, 70s rock and a passion for classical poetry. Gilad has since gone on to perform on primetime TV, received national radio exposure, wrote three musicals, and to top it off, received a personal thank you letter for his work from US President at the time, Barack Obama, and now returns with his third single, Together We Stand. Further information on this and Gilad can be found on his website, giladsmusic.com. This is Together We Stand.

New music on the Juice Radio Show from IMA. She's based in Sydney, in Australia. IMA has created huge controversy following the release of her new single, Carmageddon, after she chose to walk away from her major label and was dropped by her management company when she refused to change the lyrics to her song. The track slices through the clamour and chaos of modern life, exposing the harsh realities of political division, media manipulation, corporate greed, and public apathy, and has been described as being a striking anthem for these turbulent times. Further information on IMA and her music can be found on her website, IMA.com. She's also on Facebook, facebook.com/IMA Music. Up next, Rock is Dead. 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This is Zentrax.

Harry Mercury on bass and vocals, David McLaughlin on mandolin, Eddie Stubbs on fiddle, Richard Underwood on banjo. That's three guys out of the Johnson Mountain Boys. So you know it's going to have a great driving sound to it. And it's a slower song, you know, My Sweet Love Ain't Around. This is the Mercury Brothers.

Oh, some pretty impassioned bluegrass music there from the McCoury brothers. I hope you enjoyed that. In 1990, I took my family, which was my wife and me, and our four boys, aged from 16 down to 6, to the USA, and we stayed with friends wherever we could that I'd met previously or corresponded with, and we had the good fortune to go to a Lewis family festival in Lincolnton, Georgia. And that was on our way up from Florida, heading up towards Washington.

Lincolnton, and the Lincolnton Festival was just my idea of a bluegrass festival. Very much a country music festival, or country, set in the country type festival, and it has some of my favourite artists there. Tony Rice was there, Dawn Lawson was there with his band, had Jim Mills playing banjo, as I said before, and Third Time Out were there. No, they weren't. Dawn Lawson had the guys that were the Third Time Out as part of his band, along with Jim Mills. And all sorts of people there, but of course the Lewis family were there. And they were a real treat to watch. And their gospel music was great. I'd been playing a lot of gospel music at that stage, and I was dead keen to see what they did. But the amount of clowning around they did on stage, you didn't want to miss their evening concerts, I tell you. Every evening, the tent was absolutely full, and the audience loved the Lewis family. And little Roy Lewis is a fine banjo player, as well as a great guitarist, but he works so hard. You think he's going to have a heart attack any minute. He's just put so much energy into it. That was 1990. He's still playing, and I'm not kept up to date with his music, but he's in his 80s now, and he's playing music with his foster daughter, Lizzie, and they're still playing, I guess, Lewis family style music. The band stopped playing in the early 2000s, and Little Roy has carried on. And anyway, his banjo playing was great, and he influenced me quite a lot. I really liked his hard driving style, and together with his family he put together an album called Gospel Banjo, which is mostly banjo versions of old hymns and things like that, but a couple of other tunes on there, and I've picked one of those to play for you now. I'm pretty sure, I'm not sure who the bass player was, it'll be his brother Talmadge playing mandolin and fiddle on it, and Wallace would be playing guitar, I'm sure. It could have been Pop playing bass, because this was recorded in 1972, and I think Pop was still playing bass with the Lewis family at that stage. When I saw them, they had the next generation, a bit like the Treadwells, multiple generations playing the music. But anyway, here's just a sample of Little Roy's straight-ahead banjo playing, and the tune is called Little Roy's Banjo, and we'll see if we can make it work. This comes off an LP, so it's always good fun working these things in the studio.

Little Roy Lewis playing a tune called Little Roy's Banjo, and I think it sort of summed up his playing pretty well. He's very clear and precise. It is playing beautiful notes.

0: great spacing and everything. And but that brings back memories of that Lewis Family Festival, which was a whole lot of fun, I tell you. Oh, you're listening to Back Porch Bluegrass. Here I am raving on about the music that I like. Thanks very much for tuning in. I recall some of you might be tuning in on the access radio stations throughout New Zealand, or the ones in Canada that take this program, or on Bluegrass Planet Radio in the USA and other USA stations that take it. 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And thanks very much for tuning in as you do. We've got to hear another instrumental, Tony Rice and some of his friends playing John Hardy, and it goes like this.
1: One, two, three.

I foolishly introduced that as a instrumental. I didn't mean to. I knew he did it as a song. And he had Jerry Douglas on dobro, Todd Phillips on bass, Sam Bush on mandolin, Vassar Clements on fiddle, and Baylor Fleck on banjo. And that is a super group if ever I've heard of one. some fine picking going on there.

Hamilton County Bluegrass Band, the band I was involved in for my bluegrass playing career, were heavily influenced by the Dillards, Live Almost and Back Porch Bluegrass albums, which, as you know, they gave the name to the show. And I always liked the way they played music. Then in the 70s, late 60s, early 70s, they sort of went a bit more uptown, different production over on the West Coast, and changed people a little bit. Herb Peterson came into the band instead of Doug Dillard. I wasn't sure if I liked them, but they still did great songs with a slightly different sound. And our band, Hamilton County Bluegrass Band, followed along with some of the songs from their later albums as well. And one of our favourites was one called Hey Boys. We always loved doing this song. And I'm going to play this one for you. It's from our fifth season LP recorded in 1970. Alan Rhodes doing the lead vocals and playing guitar, David Calder playing mandolin, doing the tenor vocals, Lindsay Bedoni playing double bass and doing baritone harmony, and me, Paul Trenwith, playing banjo, doing the little bit of bass harmony that's in there, and Colleen Trenwith, Colleen Bain as she was then, playing the fiddle. And here's the tune called Hey Boys from the Dillards. I hope you enjoy it.

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A lot of fun with the parts coming in and out, as you can imagine. Well, that was good to hear. Let's hear from the Gibson Brothers again, a song called Little Girl.

Oh, they have a great band sound, don't they? That's Gibson Brothers with Little Girl. We had Claire Lynch on earlier in the show too, and here we are with her again doing a different song, one called Second Wind.

Claire Loons. Well, we've come to the end of Back Porch Bluegrass for another session. I hope you've enjoyed my selections. It's been fairly varied and quite interesting getting down into the deep parts of my shelves in some cases. But I think we'll take it out with Jim Mills playing the Hidehead Blues. This is the opening track and the track the album is named for from his album. And you can join me again next week, same time, same place. I'll be playing you some more bluegrass from my shelves. See you later. Bye.

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Well, hello everyone. Welcome to another edition of Back Porch Bluegrass. I'm exhausted after listening to that song. I remember recording it way back in 1976. It's one called Dobro on the Loose. And we recorded it in Channel 9 Studios in Sydney, Australia. I was playing the Dobro on it and the banjo. And lucky now, I've got four arms and four hands and you can do that sort of stuff. Colleen Trenwith on the fiddle and Kirkpatrick on bass, Colin Watson on guitar, and we just really went for it on that take, and I think we nailed it. We never performed the tune live until one of the national the Kiwigrass festivals that we had a few years ago, and I put together a band with some locals in it, the Rhodes Boys and Nat Talkington playing banjo, and I was playing Dobro. I think Victoria Trenwith was playing fiddle on that one, and we did it, and it was real fun to do, and that was the last time we've ever played it. Pity, it's a real good tune, it's good fun. Anyway, you can see that I enjoy my music. You're listening to Back Porch Bluegrass. I'm the host, and I'm going to play your whole bunch of music that I'm sure you're going to enjoy. And the next tune is from the David Grisman Bluegrass Experience. I was fortunate enough to see them at a concert at the Freight and Salvage back in about 2017, I think it was, or it might have been earlier than that. And fun, very fun concert. Keith Little on banjo, Samson Grisman on bass, Chad Manning on fiddle, Jim Nunnally on guitar, and David Grisman on mandolin, of course. Here they are doing some classic bluegrass. It's a Jim Eads tune called Baby Blue Eyes.

Oh, the David Grisman Bluegrass Experience, Baby Blue Eyes. And they just get a great band sound, don't they, playing that. I have an album in front of me, the Gibson Brothers, In the Ground. And it's got some great songs on it. The Gibson Brothers write lots of their own songs and they play some pretty straight bluegrass as well. Very impassioned singers. I think you'll hear that on this song. A song I've selected is one called Fool's Hill. The band is Lee Gibson plays guitar and does lead and harmony vocal. Eric Gibson plays banjo and does lead and harmony vocal. I think Eric does most of the tenor stuff, and he's also written the song. Mike Barber on bass, Clayton Campbell on fiddle, Jesse Brock on mandolin, and he sings some harmony too, and Rob Ikes has joined the group for the purpose of this album, playing the resophonic guitar. They really do some nice music, the Gibson Brothers. I can highly recommend them. And here they are doing a song called Fool's Hill. Goes like this.

Oh, that's the Gibson Brothers singing about Fool's Hill. And they also have a great sound, don't they? Well, it's time for a banjo tune. And the one I've selected right for now is quite different from usual. It comes from the album Jim Mills' Hidehead Blues, in which he's playing some of his favourite banjos and talks a lot about his banjos, which banjo he is for using and how he got it and all that. Some of the classic Gibson 1930s banjos, of course. And the tune I've picked is number four, I Started Loving You Again. It's a Merle Haggard song. And I'll read you the notes that Jim Mills wrote about this. This is one of Merle Haggard's greatest hits of all time. So if you're wondering what does that have to do with the banjo record, I've just always loved the melody, and so many folks asked me to record another tune with the string bends like I did on How Great Thou Art. So this is it. It was cut in open B-flat without a capo. That's for all you banjo players who are going to listen carefully to this and try and do the same thing. Open B-flat without a capo. So you can slide a lot on the open fourth string. The open fourth string is a D note, and that lends itself well to playing open with a B-flat note. So there you go. You can practice that. He used the Mac Crow Gold RB75 on this tune, and he's playing, he's got some great help from his friends. I'll just find the list of friends. I'll turn to the wrong page, didn't I? Just about have to take the booklet apart to find the list of friends. He's playing banjo, of course. Barry Bales is playing bass, Dan Tominski is playing guitar, and Adam Steffi is playing mandolin. I was fortunate enough to be able to see Jim Mills when he was playing with Dawn Lawson in 1990, I think it was, and went to a festival, and Jim was here playing banjo, and he's not long in the group, I don't think, and he did a great job. Anyway, here he is doing a different sort of tune for banjo. It's not really a banjo tune, it's a tune on banjo. Today, I Started Loving You Again.

Oh, there you go. A Merle Haggard tune today. I Started Loving You Again, played in B flat on a 1940 banjo that used to belong to Mr. Mac Crowe. He ordered it specially, and it's a real mixture of parts and bits and pieces from the Gibson factory, but it sounds good, and it was one of Jim Mills' favourite banjos. Ah, here's a bluegrass album band doing a Bill Monroe tune. It's called Toy Heart.

Oh, some classic bluegrass there. They just do that so well. I hope you enjoyed that. One of my favourite singers has always been Claire Lynch, and she does a wonderful job on all her albums, from her days with the Front Porch String Band to her own band. And I've selected a song from the album Moonlighter, which came out a long time ago. I can't quite remember when. Again, 1995. That is an old album, almost 30 years old. Claire would be horrified at me playing it. But she's got some beautiful songs on this one, and I particularly enjoy this one, Story of a Love Affair Between Two People. It's called Pee Wee and Fern.

Oh, isn't that a lovely song? Pee Wee and Fern, the story. Another great American love story from Claire Lynch. Hi, you're listening to Back Porch Bluegrass. I'm your host, Paul Trendwith, and I'm playing you music from my shelves. I've got several shelves loaded with CDs and LPs and things that I've been collecting since the mid-1960s. Well, the LP since the mid-1960s, the CD since about the mid-1980s. And that's about when the changeover occurred, didn't it? And I'm one of those people that's never grown out of the convenience of CDs. I haven't fallen into the MP3 AirPlay Direct trap as yet, although it'd be a whole lot easier if I did in some ways. But I enjoy sitting here and pulling out the CDs and putting them in the CD player. And we're going to hear an LP soon. So all good music. I just enjoy sharing my music with you, and I hope that you enjoy listening along with me. I've been enjoying this music since the mid-1960s when I discovered Earl Scruggs and Lester Flatt playing the Beverly Hillbillies theme and found out there was a whole genre of music that went with that, and our lives were changed when we heard the Dillards and then heard Earl Taylor and the Stony Mountain Boys and then heard music by Mike Seeger that he produced in Washington and the Country Gentlemen, and it just went on from there, and I've loved the ride along through the bluegrass world. This show comes to you from Free FM 89.0, independent community media in Hamilton, New Zealand. So if you're wondering about the accent, that's my regular New Zealand voice, and it's the only one I have. And it was developed here in Hamilton because I've lived here most of my life, apart from a few years overseas when I needed to be overseas. And the show is sponsored by Shearer's Music Works. Anything to do with music, you can get at Shearer's Big Music Shop on the edge of the Central Business District in Hamilton. And they've got everything from high-level guitars and entry-level guitars and drum kits and keyboards and mandolins and banjos and all the accessories you could hope for. So great birthday presents. If you've got young people in your family, buy them a new guitar strap or some guitar picks if you're just a little bit stingy, and that's all you're going to get them. Strings for every instrument that you can think of, and very good friendly service. Go and see the folks from Shearer's. They do a great job, and they would be delighted to know that you heard about them on Back Porch Bluegrass. We're going to hear a song from the McCoury Brothers now, and this is not the boys who play with Del. It's Del and his brother Jerry, and I had a great time seeing them at the Bristol Rhythm and Roots Festival about 2012 or something like that, I think it was, and 2013, and they were good fun. Jerry was the bass player and is a good harmony singer, and he stirred Del up a bit, and they had a great time on stage. Well, this recording is from a Rounder LP called the McCoury Brothers, made in 1987, and it's got Del McCoury on guitar and vocals, Jerry McCoury on bass and vocals, David McLaughlin on mandolin, Eddie Stubbs on fiddle, Richard Underwood on banjo. That's three guys out of the Johnson Mountain Boys. So you know it's going to have a great driving sound to it. And it's a slower song, you know, my sweet love ain't around. This is the McCoury Brothers.

Oh, some pretty impassioned bluegrass music there from the McCoury brothers. I hope you enjoyed that. In 1990, I took my family, which was my wife and me, and our four boys, aged from 16 down to 6, to the USA, and we stayed with friends wherever we could that I'd met previously or corresponded with, and we had the good fortune to go to a Lewis family festival in Lincolnton, Georgia, and that was on our way up from Florida heading up towards Washington. And the Lincolnton festival was just my idea of a bluegrass festival, very much a country music festival, or country set in the country type festival. And it had some of my favourite artists there. Tony Rice was there, Dawn Lawson was there with his band, had Jim Mills playing banjo, as I said before, and third time out were there. No, they weren't. Dawn Lawson had the guys that were the third time out as part of his band, along with Jim Mills. And all sorts of people there, but of course the Lewis family were there. And they were a real treat to watch. And their gospel music was great. I'd been playing a lot of gospel music at that stage, and I was dead keen to see what they did. But the amount of clowning around they did on stage, you didn't want to miss their evening concerts, I tell you. Every evening, the tent was absolutely full, and the audience loved the Lewis family. And little Roy Lewis,

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You think he's going to have a heart attack any minute. He just put so much energy into it. That was 1990. He's still playing, and I'm not

0: And Nick Charles here, and that album Into the Blues, a nice chilled acoustic blues album, and some great tracks on it. Right, next up we've got Slim Harpo.
1: We

Ray Charles there in song. He wrote a song called Hard Times and No One Knows Better Than I. And that's from an album he put out in 1961 on the Atlantic label. 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

Just to get her name right, it's Rory Block, and that Sunnier song came from an album she put out called Blues Walking Like a Man, a tribute to the great Son House. Next, we've got Sleepy John Estes.

It was the Hunter brothers, Long John Hunter and his brother Tom, a bluesman Hunter, and a song called One Foot in Texas. And that was the title track to an album that came out in 2003. Let's see, it's coming up to 6 minutes to 8 o'clock, so we've got time for one more, and we'll finish off with Howling Wolf.

0: 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I'll just put on some Kiwi music to take us up to 8 o'clock, and at 8 o'clock I'll be back with the 60s show with another hour of great Kiwi music.
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with time. Some of the patterns that are behind the critic. Misattunement with the rest of the world. Our needs and signals are misunderstood, or we misunderstand the needs and signals from others, or both. Then there's ableism, which is where we're being measured in how we are versus a neurotypical world. And guess what? We don't fit. And the message for you is it doesn't. We don't have to, nor do we have to carry the voice that tells us we're deficient. There's also rejection sensitivity. The cues that come through that say, you don't fit, we don't want you, we don't think you're right. They can be incredibly small cues, but we can be very hypersensitive to them because we've seen so many of them. And then there's masking, where we attempt to perform acceptably all day, absolutely tire ourselves out, and then our critic can go, look where you missed this one, you didn't do that right. Oh no, they've seen you deficient there. All of these patterns train that voice that says, you're only safe if you're closer to normal. I'd say it's actually, only, you're only safe if you're normal. The voice is never that clear. It's just undermines whatever I've achieved. So there's two directions that the critic can go. The first one, which is the one I tend to use, is against self. You're lazy, weird, hopeless, inadequate, or a list of other labels can come your way from yourself, or no one will want you if they see the real you. And so we bury ourselves, we hide ourselves, we mask. That's one major direction that the critic can go. The other is against others, and that's to write them off because they don't know who you are, even though you perhaps haven't let them. Might be screaming, they're all idiots, or no one understands, why should I bother? One's aggressive against yourself and the other's aggressive against the world. It might be passive aggressive or it might be active aggressive, but either way, it's driven by this critic that finds and judges you guilty of being insufficient. And either of those approaches, against self or against others, diminishes your personal power and narrows your choices. You're actually in survival mode rather than thrival mode. You're diminishing your options because you're undermining yourself, whether internally, externally, or both. I really encourage you to explore this whole critic and how it's affecting you. Get really aware that it's there, because awareness is the first step in terms of making it different for you. I've mentioned that the critic is trying to protect you. It's the voice of all your caregivers who have tried to prepare you for the world. But it is a misguided protector. So whether the voices are your teachers, your parents, your peers, or partners, that incessant critical voice that you hear when no one is actually speaking to you is now you. And that has got to change. So yeah, as much as it may have started as motivation from these people who cared about you to keep you safe, you've now embedded it in your system. And you've learned either if I attack you first, others can't blindside you. That's what the critic does. It goes, I'm going to limit you. I'm going to make you smaller because then others can't do that to you. I'm protecting you. Or it's going to go, hey, if I push you hard enough, you won't be rejected. Oops, you're not right yet. I haven't pushed you hard enough. You're not good enough. So it's a misguided protector, but my goodness, it is poisonous. What happens? This is quite normal. There's an internal war problem that happens. So the

And first response to the critic is, shut up, I hate you, critic, go away. I don't need you, I don't love you, I hate you, get out of here. The problem with that is the critic is part of you. And if you start attacking your critic, it's still attacking you. The cycle continues. Critic shouts at you, you shout back. That's more inner violence. It escalates. And each time you're chipping away at what might be already a fragile self-esteem. As painful as it sounds and is, the critic cannot be cut out of us. The only option really available is that we change our relationship with the critic. Think about the critic as someone with a deeply vested interest in you, but who doesn't have the right language, hasn't learned how to treat you with love, kindness, respect, dignity that we all crave at some level. We may be so familiar not having it that we disown the need, but we all need that at some level. But that war does not work. Attacking the critic, trying to cut it out of us, all we're doing is damaging ourselves. So let me suggest an alternate approach. This is one that you can take away and practice and try out straight away. In the next episode, we'll look a lot more in terms of what you can do on an ongoing, lasting manner that makes a much bigger, better difference. But this is a starting place. It's something that you can see a benefit with straight away. And you'll be able to go, wow, that makes a difference. Think of yourself as a conductor. You're in charge of your inner world. All the voices that are part of your inner landscape, you are the conductor of. And from the perspective of the orchestra, the critic has typically been playing a trumpet solo. The trumpet is playing so loud and it's the only thing you can hear. You might have other sounds and voices within you that you just don't get to hear that much of because the critic is so loud. So recognize that critic has taken the trumpet and is blasting it loud. Not necessarily in tune with anything else, not even necessarily a good trumpet player, but very loud. And so it drowns out everything else. Own the role of conductor in your orchestra. Recognize that there may be other voices, other instruments that are playing that you don't get to hear. But you're not getting rid of the critic because actually he is an integral part of you. And I call him a he, but you know, you might have a different gendered critic. The goal is to retrain the critic. And so think about that. You've got the orchestra. Man, that trumpet is really loud. I don't need my critic to be playing a trumpet. I'm going to put him at the back of the orchestra, not the front, and I'm going to give him a triangle. You know, that little thing that goes ding? Even if he beat it to death, it wouldn't make as much noise as a trumpet. And if he's behind all the other instruments, the impact is not going to be so great. Give your critic a trumpet, send the critic back to the rear of the orchestra and give him the instruction to play when asked to. And if he really must speak or ding his triangle, make sure that it is new information and useful information. So don't get me wrong, the critic does have a role to play. If you turn its volume down, if you reduce the words that it says, and have it focus on genuinely important things that you do need to know about. There are times you need to know you could have improved this particular situation, but not every time. Think of this whole metaphor of the orchestra and you as the conductor.

as you adjusting your internal world so that the critic takes on a new role. And it does work. It might sound like a fantasy, but actually your brain, it can't really differentiate between fantasy and reality. You have a dream and it feels real. You set a goal and it becomes real as you pursue it. And with the critic, you rearrange its role and give that to the brain, and the brain will take that on board. That said, if you don't enforce that role, it will come back to playing a trumpet at the front of the orchestra. So it's not that you can just do this once and it goes. This is a process that will be with you for life, but it's one that can work. And as you use it and as you work with yourself relative to the critic, it can make a massive difference to the relationship that you can have with yourself. And that can lead to better relationships with other people, because you feel better about yourself as you meet these other people. So that new role, as the conductor, you take the trumpet, give them a triangle, move them to the back row, and let them come in when there's something they need to warn you about, not as the lead soloist. And the more you can really buy into that and visualize that, perhaps even listen to some music, then, you know, some orchestral music, and get the sense of the orchestra, you'll get to know that actually there's many voices, and you'll start to discover more of your own voices in there that are actually saying things that are much more positive about who you are and what you can do. So think of it as a compassionate reframe. Your critic is not your enemy. It's an overworked, frightened part of who you are. It learned the harshness that it gives you from harsh environments that you've been through. And so the work ahead of you in terms of your critic is to treat it with firm kindness, to put it in its rightful place near the back of the orchestra with a quieter voice, and to grow other voices, whether they be curiosity, compassion, courage, discipline. There's so many other voices that you can start to explore and bring to the fore, and you can do those just as consciously as taking the critic, changing its instrument and moving it to the back. You can hear curiosity and you go, oh, I do have some. I'm going to give it a violin and put it in the lead violin section and let it play a solo from time to time. I can do the same with courage, and I can do that with kindness. You know, so there's a lot of different voices that if you start to bring those voices forward, your life changes. It has a massive impact on how you see yourself and ultimately how the world will see you as well. And this isn't about going, I'm no longer neurodivergent. You still are, and you always will be. And you'll always have the critic, but you have a different relationship with your inner self, and that affects how you are in the world. To wrap up this particular episode, here's a reflection that you can go away with. Where is your critic loudest right now? Is it at work? Is it in parenting that you're doing? Is it within relationships? Is it in your self-care? Where do you hear the critic the most? And believe me, not unusual to hear it across all of them. Just do that as an exploration. Where do you notice your critic the most? Because as you start to look, as you start to reflect on where do you notice your critic, you will start noticing it. You'll actually start to differentiate that this voice is my critic. Ah, this is what I've been listening to all my life, and I don't have to. That makes a difference. Get that awareness, and wow, what a difference. It makes sense that, you know, your critic is intense if you've had to mask your whole life.

0: or you've been misunderstood and rejected by those that you relied on the most, your parents, your teachers, etc. Learning that you can change that voice, you may not have recognized it as something separate. You may not have noticed that it's one voice among many because it's so loud, but it is one voice, and there are many other voices that you have that you can draw upon and develop. And each voice that you choose to consciously bring forward will change how you see the world and how the world sees you. In the next episode, we're going to take this reflection deeper. We'll look at concrete strategies to talk to your critic differently. I'll take you through a process for practicing and developing self-love and self-acceptance. And those might feel like really alien concepts to you. What? No, it makes me weak. Actually, no, it gives you options. And you'll learn about self-forgiveness and how you can do that without ignoring real impact. All of this doesn't take away that you are neurodivergent. It doesn't change any sense of awkwardness in the world. It does change the way you speak to yourself about it. And that is invaluable. Closing this episode, this is Neurodivergence Matters, your host, Stephen Harrison from Thrival Coaching. Ka kite.
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